0: We're talking on KZMU 106.7 and 90.1. Listening to music, we're talking.
1: That was great. That was who?
0: Oh, that last band was The Men.
1: Oh, that's right. The Men.
0: Brian said something funny. He said someone had to take it. The Men, and before that was Converge, a very popular band. Do you know where Converge comes from? All over.
1: Somewhere in the world.
0: They are, yeah, they're very prolific, Converge, and before that, Gouge Away.
2: I was hoping that didn't sound snotty.
0: I don't know. All over. What are you asking me for?
1: This planet.
0: They come from Earth, brother.
2: Sorry, but before Converge was...
0: Before Converge was Ghost by Gouge Away, and then Converge, I can't see the full track.
2: I think that's what we started with, was Gouge Away, right?
0: Yeah, started with Gouge Away, Converge right there in the middle, and then Open Your Heart by The Men. So The Men sounding a lot like the Buzzcocks, honestly.
2: Yeah. That's,
0: that was like one of the main reasons I was excited to play that song, because all these songs come from the Death Wish Incorporated label out of New York City. Signed our first band that we played tonight, Deaf Heaven, and then I just went down a little deep dive of a bunch of stuff that I'd never heard before, and The Men stood out to me with their very remarkable, like late 80s pop punk kind of sound, like the exact same guitars as the Buzzcocks.
2: Super catchy.
0: Yeah.
2: That was great.
0: Very catchy and fun. Well, cool. Any other remarks? Should we just blast right into our next song?
2: Or? We should. I just want to share that you're listening to KZMU Moab on 106.7, 90.1, and feel free to give us a call at 435-259-5968. I'm DJ Buildup of Wax, and are you really the Hammer?
0: Ah,
2: the Hammer?
0: Yeah.
2: DJ Hammer.
0: I'm DJ Hammer.
2: Thor.
0: Today. Cool. Yeah. Call in with what was that number again? 435-259-5968. Call in. We got space to throw a track or two in. We're playing some fun and funky stuff a little later, playing some Venetian snares, playing some Bjork, and by request of my friend Matthew, playing some DJ Shadow. So, there's space. Keep it radio appropriate. We'll vet it beforehand. But if you want to hear one of your favorite tracks, just call DJ Wax Buildup and DJ Hammer here on Dust Circle Signals, KZMU Moab, 106.7 and 90.1.

0: That's nice.
1: Oh my god. Goodness gracious, I tell you what.
2: I tell you what.
3: It's got me out of breath, that song.
0: So that was Frail Body?
3: That was Your Death Makes Me Wish Heaven Was Real by Frail Body.
0: Oh.
3: Before that, we heard Memory Lane, spelled like Lane Staley, by Blacklisted. And before that, we heard a song called Situation by Nice Face.
0: Nice Face.
3: Nice Face. Nice Face right after The Men.
0: That was one of the really intense ones. All of that was pretty intense. But Nice Face was pretty brutal, right?
3: Pretty intense. Yeah, a little bit. The Nice Face was the real kind of rhythmic, kind of boppy, kind of whatever. Blacklisted was that really like heavy, kind of heavy, brutal song. Yeah.
0: Okay.
3: Yeah, all tracks off of the Death Wish Incorporated label out of New York City. Your reminder, if you are in a musical slump, to not rely on playlists that you find through algorithms on popular streaming apps. Go to your favorite band and then use the Google interwebs to figure out what label they're on, and then listen to other bands from that label. That's what I did for this whole playlist, and that's why you're hearing some pretty like brutal, awesome, beautiful stuff. It's just that easy. You just got to put in a little initiative, you know? Yeah.
0: Sometimes, in my experience too, the label thing, like exploring the Iron Lung record label recently, it was just like so much that I was like, I don't have the capacity for it. Was like it presented itself, and I was like, there was like no work to do, but it was just like so much there that I was just kind of like, I was like, this is one label with like 100. It seemed like 100 releases there. It was like, oh, so endless, just one label. So
3: some of those independent labels, you know, like they're working on little budgets and they're just focused on pumping out everything that they find from all their friends, all their friends, friends from back home, friends that they toured with in bands that they, you know, are in and all this kind of stuff. I think that's a beautiful thing. More your world than mine, as we've talked about. I haven't really been to a whole lot of punk shows.
0: But yeah.
3: You are playing Pure Wax from lots of bands that you've heard before in person.
0: Yeah. Yeah. Sometimes picked up from their table, but kind of another life. But yeah. No, I mean, we talked about there's a show coming Tuesday, but not a whole lot of that kind of stuff going on here. But it's fun. It's a good.
3: Yeah.
0: My experience was going to lots of shows with people who also had like a distro, like a box and multiple boxes of records they brought where they had stuff on the table and I could ask.
3: Oh, from other people too?
0: Yeah. Yeah. They would distribute a whole bunch of other records. So buy them wholesale. And so a lot of them were bought in that way too. Yeah.
3: Man, that's so cool. That's so cool. We love discovering new music. We love supporting small artists. We were remarking how Slam Hog, the band from St. George we listened to a little bit earlier, they've got 38 views on this song on YouTube. And so if you liked what you heard earlier, go subscribe to Slam Hog on YouTube. They need your support out of St. George. Cool. So I'm gonna take a little bit of a left turn in here. We are departing the Death Wish Incorporated label, and we're gonna play some fun, strange little breakcore, weird electronic kind of stuff.
0: Nice.
3: Like I mentioned earlier, I really feel like so far I've been kind of the palate cleanser DJ, I really tried this week to just put some brutal stuff in here, some weird stuff, a little bit of stuff that gets me out of my comfort zone so that I could kind of prove to myself that I could put a playlist together that wasn't gonna not get into any habits too early, as this is our third show. This is the third show, by the way, of Dust Signals, as we're calling it right now, formerly known as Monk Petals, formerly known as Sour Candy. Formerly Crop Circles about 30 minutes ago. Next week, who knows what we're going to be called, but we're always going to be here every Sunday, 5 to 7.
0: Every other Sunday,
3: 5 to 7. 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It's not us, but support him anyway because he's an awesome guy, and we love shouting him out. We love shouting the show out. We love supporting our other DJs here up at the KZMU station on Rocky Road, the solar-powered community radio station on Rocky Road. We're going to be departing the Death Wish Incorporated label. We're going to be getting into some Venetian snares. I'm going to play right after Venetian snares, The song Sacrifice by Bjork, remixed by Death Grips.
0: Cool.
3: Have you ever listened to Death Grips?
0: I love
3: much?
0: Death Grips.
3: Death Grips is pretty cool, right?
0: Yes.
3: Yeah. This
0: One
3: was
0: of my
3: a,
0: favorites.
3: This was a song from 2012 that they put together that somehow evaded me. I think when Death Grips was putting out like No Love Deep Web and these like very iconic kind of like statement pieces, I was like a junior in high school. It was like the perfect time to be getting into Death Grips. It was like staple band of that era, and somehow I just never knew that they collaborated with Bjork. So
0: that's exciting. I
3: yeah.
0: didn't know that either.
3: It's yeah. cool. It's a cool song. It's a really funky, fresh, weird song. So enjoy the Venetian snares. We are shifting gears into some breakcore and strange music from the electronical world of fringe punk style things and stuff here on KZMU 90.1 FM and 106.7 FM, 90.7 in San Juan County. And I'm pursing my lips extra for this one. Thank you so much, ladies and gentlemen, for listening tonight, and enjoy the funky music.

0: Hey, I want to hop on real fast saying this is the last song of my set. It's going to be 6 Days by DJ Shadow. This was a recommendation by my homie, my friend, my big homie friend, Matt Pesci. He wants to hear 6 Days by DJ Shadow, and I must oblige. Thank you so much for listening, my friend. And this is DJ Hammer, a.k.a. DJ 12 Sides, a.k.a. Logan. And I'm signing off, and I'm going to pass the... What would you call, like, the reins or the sticks or something like that?
1: I'm gonna
0: pass the hot potato over to Sock after this one. DJ Wax Build Up. 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
1: All right.
2: That was Earth Tongue.
3: We
2: and...
3: save hundreds when Liberty meets the custom.
2: Oops, that was their super secret hidden track that's only available on the CD. Yeah. But that was Earth Tongue and Bodies Dissolve Tonight, playing in Moab on Tuesday.
0: Bodies Dissolve Tonight.
1: I liked that.
2: Very fun. Very stoked fun to see them.
1: And you can look up the music video on YouTube. It's got a killer music video.
2: Yeah.
1: Absolutely killer.
2: Yeah, really fun.
1: They're from New Zealand.
2: From New Zealand.
1: Can you believe it?
2: Yeah.
1: They're coming all the way here.
2: Into the desert, from the ocean.
1: On the 11th.
2: Yeah, it's exciting. And then we heard two songs before that. We heard Nirvana's classic Scentless Apprentice off of the, not Insecticide, what is that? In Utero? In Utero album, right?
4: Yeah, In Utero.
1: In Utero?
2: In Utero.
1: Produced by Steve Albini.
2: And before that was Deftones with Knife Party off of the White Pony album.
1: Yeah.
2: And we're about done. Maybe we'll have a solid show name if y'all tune in 2 weeks. But tune in next week for Bach and Beyond from 5 to 7 p.m.
1: Indeed.
2: And Cocopelli Coffee House is coming up next with Anne Marie. And I just have one more track to play. I don't know if you have any final thoughts.
1: I got nothing else. My final thoughts are thank you for listening so much. And if any of my friends or my girlfriend out there are still listening, thank you so much for being in my life and listening to the crazy music that I like and regularly share with Shock. DJ
2: Shock.
1: Wax, Shock.
2: Sound like you said Shock.
1: Shock. DJ Wax Shock. DJ Wax Build Up.
2: Yeah, thank you.
1: Ish.
2: This last track is... Oh, I actually have a little bit of a story. I kind of didn't realize that. But so this album is... Beastie Boys, Hello Nasty, which is really beautiful. I'm very happy.
1: They're stuck in a sardine can.
2: Fun thing about records is just like kind of, I was realizing this when I picked this up yesterday. I was like, it's just really big and beautiful, especially when they have fun colors and stuff. But this came out in 1998, and I remember being at this like Christian youth camp thing, and a bunch of people were walking into town to the CD store, and I went with, and they're like, oh, the Beastie Boys' new album just came out. And I hadn't heard of the, I don't think I had even heard of the Beastie Boys, but I was like trying to figure out what I liked musically. And I remember three fellas I was with all bought the CD, and they were like over the next couple of days listening to it and like rapping the lyrics, and they're really into it. And I got excited. And so this CD store was like a couple blocks from this place we were staying for the week. And I went back and got it, and I just sat with the CD. And the insert, it's funny because this is the vinyl version, but all of the lyrics are here. I'm holding up this record
1: oh
2: that has
1: gosh.
2: Very tiny, maybe like six size font print, right?
1: Yeah,
2: like
1: that's completely something. Indiscernible.
2: And this is a 12-inch, you know, sleeve of a record, but I had this on a CD, and I sat there just like reading the lyric, and there's no spaces between any of the songs or song titles, so it all just... This is the entire, these are all
1: yeah,
2: the words
1: for like
2: the whole
1: album. Hieroglyphics.
2: And I just sat there and read all of the words trying to understand what they're talking about. And I didn't understand this next song until years later, but it's called Song for the Man. And they were talking about how men should be better men and not ogle women and be more respectful and be more empowered human beings. So very excited to play the song.
1: Very
2: song
1: good
2: for
1: message
2: the man.
1: To end the show on.
2: Yeah.
1: Listen to punk rock and respect women.
2: For sure. Thanks, y'all, for tuning in.
1: Woo! Thanks, guys.
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4: 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It is 7:24 here in Moab, home of KZMU, the radio station here up on the top of Rocky Road, and you are listening to the Cocopelli Coffee House for the next hour and a half, a little more than that. So thank you for listening. Hope your evening is going well. It's kind of smoky, but like, that's what we're doing these days. So let's see. We did just listen to a song by Elephant Revival called Grace of a Woman. And before that, we heard a song called Whole World Girl by Free Cake for Every Creature. And then a song called Every Step Counts by Virushka. She's Unstoppable by Flourishing Melodies. Something Moves by Mike Manna. And started off with a song called No Fear of Tomorrow by Mike Manna. Anyway, got some more good songs tuned up here for you. Here's another song from Elephant Revival, one of my favorite bands. It's called Remembering a Beginning.

Those are a couple of great songs by Chris Matthews. She was here in Moab, I think it was a couple of years ago. Fantastic performer, artist, songwriter. Just really great stuff. Hope you enjoyed that. And got another really, let's see, before that we heard a song, before the two Chris Matthews songs, we heard a song by French Cassettes called Utah. And start out the set with Elephant Revival, Remembering a Beginning. So let's see, now we've got a song. Hope you like this. I think it's got a catchy name. It's called Get Your Ass Outside.

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1: Hey Moab, this is Grand County Emergency Manager Kate Finley. Here in Moab, we know that during monsoon season, it's important to watch the weather and be careful if planning to spend time in creek corridors, slot canyons, and dry washes. Keep an eye on predicted storms and rain by checking the forecast on the National Weather Service website or your favorite weather app. If storms or rain are possible anywhere in the area, stay out of narrow creek corridors, slot canyons, and washes, and spread the word with neighbors and visitors. Whether you're on foot, in a vehicle, or on a bike, turn around, don't drown. In Moab, we know it's always safer to wait out the storm.

That was a cute station ID. That was Cozy Sheridan singing, and I love that. It is 8:02 up here at the KZMU radio station, and I hope you liked that long set of songs. I really had fun discovering those just this afternoon. I have to laugh because I had accumulated a bunch of songs over the last week that I was trying to rearrange for a playlist today. And then I got a message from a friend who had a request, and that sent me in a whole different direction. And anyway, super excited to find those songs. That was really fun. Some really great, great songs. Okay, so that said, I do have another set coming up, slightly different. Karen, if you're listening, stay tuned. I got some Talking Heads coming up. But first, we're going to listen to a song by Bonnie Payne, who is one of the main artists in the Elephant Revival. And I did see that she is coming to the Moab Folk Festival this fall, so I'm really excited about that. Anyway, this song is called Unseen.

That was Dire Straits with Down to the Waterline. And I know he's not talking about the same waterline, but I was thinking of this song because my dear friend invited me to go down to the waterline last night, and we just had a wonderful swim in the river, and it was just really a wonderful evening. And yeah, the waterline, good thing. So before that, a song called Fake Empire by The National. That was new to me, but I understand, Aaron, that was one of her favorite songs a while ago. Then Carnival by Natalie Merchant, classic. And the answer is yes, I've been hypnotized, mesmerized. Interesting cover on When Doves Cry by the Be Good Tanyas. And then a couple old Talking Heads songs, not the popular ones, but I thought they were interesting. Don't Worry About the Government, and a song called The Swamp. And then we started off with Bonnie Payne, a song called Unseen. So we're going to slow it down a little bit. In fact, the song is called The Slow Way Home by Jackson Blue.

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1: Thanks, Easy Bee Farm. Yeah, we love you. I know I do. So yeah, Joan Armatrading, one of my old favorite artists, fantastic. I hadn't listened to her music in a while. That was a great Down to Zero. Before that, Frazee Ford with September Fields and Jackson Blue with The Slow Way Home. And by the way, you don't need to be old with creaky knees to take the slow way home. So anyway, I just thought that was a cool song slash message. Okay, here's another song by Natalie Merchant called Kind and Generous. Let's see, 845 KZMU. Here we go.

That was a sweet song called Thank You by Ito and Joe. Ito, maybe it's Edo. I want to say Ito, so that's what I'm saying. Yeah, they're an Australian-based band. Actually, I was really sad to read that she passed away in 2015 with stomach cancer. Well, but yeah, very talented, very sweet, and also I just love wrapping up the Cocopelli Coffee House show with thank you and gratitude. Thank you so much for listening, and I really appreciate your time and attention and feedback and being there. Thank you. And thanks for your support to the KZMU radio station. Let's see, what else can I say? This is Anne Marie, and I will be back again next week with the Cocopelli Coffee House. And so I hope you have a good week. Stay listening to KZMU. So many good radio shows on these days. And it's interesting. It's dark out, so the days are definitely getting shorter. We're still a little hot, but maybe eventually cooling down. And I did actually see some clouds, and they're, you know, teasing us with ideas of rain later in the week. So we'll see if that comes about. Anyway, thank you again, and take care. And I'm just going to play this song for a few minutes. It's called Oya. Bye, everybody.

sometimes we're and we need a place to go. Disappointment and confusion, you put your hands in God's and you hold on. Don't you be dismayed and don't be afraid. War only strong survive. If you show that you are trying, you put your hands in God's and you hold on. Do the joy, sometimes we

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Grand County Schools is concerned about safety as our drivers have been seeing cars pass buses illegally while children are crossing. If you see flashing yellow lights, slow down. It's illegal to pass a school bus when it's flashing red and the stop arm is extended. Not stopping or trying to beat the stop arm puts lives at risk and can result in large fines, points on your license, and even suspension. Keep an eye out for slowing and stop buses and keep our students safe.

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0: On the piano, we have Mr. Keith Gottschall. On the drums on stage left, Mr. Mickey Hart. On bass and vocals, Mr. Philip Lesh. On rhythm guitar and vocals, Mr. Bob Weir. On the drums on stage right, Mr. Bill Kreutzmann. On the vocals, Mrs. Donna Jean Gottschall. On lead guitar and vocals, Mr. Jerry Garcia. Will you welcome, please, the Grateful Dead.
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4: That is correct. It's really nice out here. Thank you.
2: So, thanks for that.

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But I had no idea that he would leave me this way. But I'll always love him until my dying day.

0: to go.
1: You better get yourself together. That's what you better do.
2: Hey, woman, can't you see a man is just a blues man?
1: You gonna stay out all night long?
2: Hey, Mikey, won't you do like Super Chicken? Get you a drink of Rooster Juice.
1: Blues head? Blues what?
2: Do it like you used to do.
1: Baby, please.
2: So you don't feel no pain.
1: You can't do me like that no more, honey.
0: You know I'm trying.
2: Then just turn around and shoot that thing. Drinking that Rooster Juice, he won't feel no pain.
1: I mean, I know, yeah, you think I'm just fussing. I'm fussing because you should be with me. Blues head.
3: Talk to me, chicken.
2: Twiddle your thumbs, it won't be no harm. I ain't no plumber, but I have a lot of fun. So just hold on to your...
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Thank you very much. And we could kind of break them down to the blues now, you know? Quiet it down a little bit. We're going to get a lot of understanding out of what we're trying to say here. Yeah? Ladies and gentlemen, give my band a nice round of applause. And we came over here to sing a few blues for you. And I feel so good coming back to Southside Chicago to sing some blues because I haven't been over in a long, long time. Pepper Lounge used to be my place up the streets, you know. So I'm gonna break it down and sing some blues for you, and we're gonna do it now.

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1: Hello, this is Javier Mutis from Rey Vallenato Beto Jamaica from Colombia. We want to say hi to all the audience in Moab Public Radio, KZMU. We would love that you enjoy our music out there. 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

0: 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Thanks, Moab Charter School.
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0: That's a good. That's the best one of these anybody's ever handed me.
2: That's really good.
0: Well, good for you.

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They're gonna say, here, kitty, kitty, or you're gonna be in trouble.

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1: Just another muse.
0: People, I was down in the neighborhood one day and I talked with friends of mine. And it's all on the corner laughing at me, saying another muse. After a while, I went back home like a good man should. I put my hand in my pocket and got my key out and unlocked the door. And there stand my wife. She was crying. She said another mew. The little girl was jumped up in the floor. She patted her hand together. She looking straight at me. Now. She was saying. Muddy water, another mule is kicking in your stall.
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1: Yo, fellow tricksters at KZMU, this is Caroline Casey, Visionary Activism, Coyote Network News, saying absolutely it is time for all allies to convene. Just like Br'er Rabbit said, there was times when all the creatures used to gather to sagacuate. Just like there ain't been no hard times, just like there ain't been no falling out, just like they remembered they were all kin. Awoo! Yip, yip, yip. So we are here to join the community of fellow creatures, coyotes and asparagus and galaxies and woof, woof, woof, woof.

You don't treat me right, babe. 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Tennessee. I'm cutting out. 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

my pockets, the receipts, the bus schedules, urgent napkin poems, a matchbook, phone numbers, all of which laundering is rendered

my spray paint got too close. Somebody came on too heavy. Now look at me, man, ugly by the drooling letters. I was better off alone. Ain't that the way it is? They don't know the first thing, but you don't know that till they

romance. I just live to phone number, dusting them against my thighs, and the mark in my pockets, which whisper history incessantly, asking me, where were you?

0: A woman's husband dies or leaves, and she has to get a job as a truck driver. That doesn't diminish her femininity if she's trying to take care of her family. So these are real things that happen where you can apply these important concepts and understand that when we lose our connection to nature, we lose our spirit, our humanity, our sense of self. We get further and further from that and we get to be Donald Trump. Also, this space is a Buddhist-style building, and very geometric shapes, very harsh edges, stone floors, not very inviting for soft feminine sculptures. So what the curator and the designer did, made the soft flooring to speak to the softness, made the curves which speak to the curves in the pieces. The curtains represent the hemp material that was used, plus the pleating in the curtains give you a sense of living in this very organic space. And with some of the saris that the women in India wear. Plus, you have now a completely organic, holistic experience from concept to manifestation to movement around this very organic space. And here's something else. She does so many spectacular things with this sculptures. Another thing she does is, first she resolves the issue of the understructure. Without the proper understructure, when you do the weaving, the knotting, and the macrame, it becomes very heavy. So in order for it to hang correctly, it needs a proper understructure. So in the beginning, her husband was helping her with the understructure. And she actually creates the pieces directly off of the substructure. And no sketches, she just works directly off of the structure. And she's adding, whereas in sculpture, you're taking away. Yes. So now we have, in sculpture, you have a masculine meaning, which is more. You have a masculine technique, which is chiseling.
1: Yeah.
0: You have mostly men creating sculptures, so you get a uniquely masculine point of view from sculpture. Now we have a woman who's taking material, hip material, which is a feminine media, doing macrame, knotting, and weaving, which is a feminine technique, organically dyeing the pieces, and she's creating a three-dimensional soft sculpture and the concept, looking into nature, looking into the Indian mythology, and seeing the interchange of male and female attributes. So from concept to manifestation to the creation of the pieces, you have a uniquely feminine point of view of soft sculpture. So now you have a holistic view of sculpture. You have, and you can't, and I'm not diminishing the male point of view. I think it's important. You know, we have men and we have women. But you need to see both sides to get a complete picture. So now she's showing us, from a female point of view, what soft sculpture is.
2: Thank you. Thank you so much.
0: I want you to fully enjoy it. Thank you for coming.
1: Definitely.

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0: reprieve from the governor, which means this is my third execution day. And so that in itself is daunting. But of course, you know, having more time means I could perform a more concerted fight. Even in, with your best efforts, you're still, you know, hoping for some kind of divine intervention, you know.
1: Ohio's Republican Governor Mike DeWine has granted a reprieve to Keith Lamar and two other prisoners on death row. Lamar was scheduled to be killed in January, but his execution has now been pushed back until January 2030, giving him and his supporters more time to fight for his freedom. He'll join us live from Ohio's death row. Then, as we broadcast from Edinburgh, Scotland, we'll be joined by the world-renowned violinist Nicola Benedetti. She's the first Scot and first female to head the Edinburgh International Festival.

be joined by the prize-winning Brazilian actor and filmmaker Wagner Moura. He was nominated for an Oscar for his performance in The Secret Agent. Here in Edinburgh, he's starring in the play A Trial, after an enemy of the people. All that and more coming up.

0: Democracy Now!, democracynow.org, The War and Peace Report. I'm Amy Goodman, Edinburgh, Scotland. Now with headlines in New York, Nermeen Sheikh.
1: Israeli Prime Minister Benjamin Netanyahu rejected President Trump's 15-point Gaza peace plan in a public split with the U.S. leader. The proposal requires Hamas to disarm fully before Israel withdraws and Palestinians gain independence, but Netanyahu demanded complete disarmament up front before any phased implementation begins. Here's Netanyahu on Sunday.
2: As long as I am prime minister, a Palestinian state will not be established, not in Gaza and not in Judea and Samaria, not a Fatahstan, not a Hamasstan.
1: Palestinians in Gaza responded to Netanyahu's rejection of Trump's 15-point peace plan.
3: We wish for the war to end and to live in peace. As they say, Prime Minister Netanyahu agrees with peace and all this stuff. All of this is a lie. Netanyahu's response was expected. We are used to this issue that he always rejects. He doesn't care about peace. He doesn't care about the people. He doesn't care about anything. The most important thing is that he wins elections.
1: A New York Times investigation into how the participants of the Global Samud Flotilla were treated in Israeli detention details beatings, electric shocks, and other abuse. Six activists produced medical records documenting serious harm, fractured ribs, broken vertebrae, a shattered tailbone, a gunshot wound, and a collapsed lung. Four said Israeli forces shot them with rubber bullets or beanbag rounds while they were detained on a ship. Three reported being shocked with tasers while beaten inside shipping containers. Back in May, Israel apprehended more than 400 activists on the Global Samud Flotilla at gunpoint on the Mediterranean as they attempted to break the Israeli blockade on Gaza. Iran says it's close to a final pact with Oman to define new shipping lanes through the Strait of Hormuz. But Tehran insists the U.S. must act first by paying compensation, lifting sanctions, and halting military threats. According to the Iranian Foreign Minister Abbas Araghchi, the U.S. and Iran are not engaged in direct talks and will not restart them as long as Washington continues to breach the interim deal. This is Iran's President Masoud Pezeshkian.
4: Instead of sitting down to resolve them then, we need to see how to resolve them now, if a solution is possible, which is currently being worked on in the Oman negotiations. God willing, we will reach a point where we can get out of this state of neither war nor peace.
1: Yemen's Iran-backed Houthis attacked a Saudi Aramco refinery on Sunday, 2 days after Saudi Arabia forged a defense pact with Turkey and Pakistan. The alliance pledges mutual defense, which means an armed attack on any one member counts as an attack on all.

0: But after Sunday's attack, it was not immediately clear whether Turkey or Pakistan would respond. The Houthis also attacked the Yemeni Red Sea port city of Mocha, close to the strategic Bab al-Mandeb Strait, killing at least 7 people. Last month, Houthi leaders declared a naval blockade against Saudi Arabia, claiming a Saudi siege on the militia group. In Russia, a Ukrainian drone attack has killed at least 13 people, including one child, this morning. It's one of the deadliest attacks on Russia since the start of Moscow's full-scale invasion of Ukraine in 2022. This comes as Russia and Ukraine traded attacks on Sunday. A Russian strike hit an apartment block in Kharkiv, Ukraine, killing 3 people and wounding 37. Meanwhile, in Belgorod, Russia, a Ukrainian drone attack killed 5 people and wounded 25. Here in the U.S., President Trump's former personal lawyer, Todd Blanche, was confirmed as Attorney General Saturday morning by a narrow 50-49 vote in the Senate. Republican Senator Bill Cassidy of Louisiana cast the deciding vote to confirm Blanche. Republican Senators Susan Collins and Lisa Murkowski voted against Blanche's nomination. Some Republican senators had questioned Blanche's mismanagement of the release of the Epstein files and his role in creating President Trump's $1.8 billion so-called anti-weaponization fund. Blanche eventually walked back the fund after 2 Republican senators threatened to withhold their votes. A federal appeals court ruled Friday that Trump cannot build a ballroom to replace the White House East Wing without congressional approval. The court confirmed the lower court's ruling that the president has no legal authority to tear down and rebuild White House sections without Congress's approval. President Trump vowed to appeal the ruling, writing on Truth Social, quote, "It is all tied together as one big, expensive, and very complex unit, which is vital for national security and military operations of the United States of America. This unjust decision must be overturned by the Supreme Court in its entirety," Trump wrote. In Colombia, right-wing president Abe Lardo de la Espria was sworn in Friday. King Felipe VI of Spain, U.S. Attorney General Todd Blanche, FIFA President Gianni Infantino, and right-wing Latin American presidents including Argentina's Javier Milei, Ecuador's Daniel Noboa, and Chile's José Antonio Kast were in attendance. This is Abelardo de la Espria speaking from the city of Cali, where he vowed to crack down on armed groups and abandon peace efforts.
1: There will not be a single place in our territory where criminals can feel safe. I make my own words of Winston Churchill: victory at all costs, victory in spite of terror, victory however long and hard the road may be, because without victory, there is no survival.
0: Temporary Protected Status, TPS, for thousands of immigrants from South Sudan and Burma is set to end after 2 federal judges sided with the Trump administration's efforts to terminate the relief. The move will impact over 200 South Sudanese nationals and an estimated 4,000 immigrants from Burma who will now face deportation. This comes after a U.S. Supreme Court ruling ended TPS for immigrants from Haiti and Syria. In related news, the Trump administration has detained dozens of parents and spouses of active duty U.S. military personnel in its immigration crackdown. That's according to an investigation by the Associated Press, which found more than 50 parents and spouses of U.S. service members have been arrested since Trump returned to office. At least 6 have been deported. This comes as the nation's 2 largest private prison companies, CoreCivic and Geo Group, reported a combined $1.4 billion in quarterly revenue between April and June as immigrant detention skyrockets under Trump's second term. A record 51,000 immigrants were arrested in July alone. In Texas, rallies continue this weekend to mark 1 month since the July 7th ICE killing of 52-year-old Mexican father Lorenzo Salgado Araujo in Houston. The agents involved have not been identified as his family, and supporters demand for justice. In South Africa, more than 178,000 African immigrants have been forced to flee and return home in recent months amid growing violence and harassment. That includes an estimated 115,000 people who've returned to Zimbabwe since May. Advocacy groups report thousands of children have been removed from schools and HIV patients pulled from life-saving treatment in South Africa. Wildfires continue to burn across the western U.S. and Canada as firefighting crews struggle to contain the devastating blazes. Some 20,000 people in British Columbia were ordered to evacuate on Saturday as the massive Bald Range wildfire nearly doubled in size overnight near the regions of Summerland and Peachland. British Columbia's premier said the fire was, quote, like a bomb going off. There are more than 100 active fires in the region, setting off a state of emergency. Scientists warn worsening heat waves and drought due to climate change has led to more frequent and intense fires worldwide. And in Japan, bells rang in Nagasaki Sunday as the city commemorated 81 years since the U.S. dropped the atomic bomb. The attack on August 9, 1945, killed 74,000 people just 3 days after the U.S. dropped the first nuclear weapon ever used in war on the city of Hiroshima, killing 140,000 people. This is the mayor of Nagasaki.
2: The atomic bombings of Hiroshima and Nagasaki forced us to confront the reality that humanity had crossed, even in the line of using nuclear weapons against human beings. The theory of nuclear deterrence is extremely risky. Nuclear weapons are not a necessary evil, but an absolute evil, and humanity and nuclear weapons can never coexist.
0: The anniversary came as the government of Japan's ultra-conservative Prime Minister, Sanae Takeuchi, has shifted defense policies to bolster militarization. Takeuchi has been widely ambiguous about her long-term commitment to maintain Japan's three non-nuclear principles, endorsed over 50 years ago. And those are some of the headlines. This is Democracy Now!, democracynow.org, The War and Peace Report. When we come back, we'll speak to death row prisoner Keith Lamar. Ohio's Republican Governor Mike DeWine has just granted him and two other prisoners a reprieve of execution.
3: You know, whenever I think about all the struggles and strife I've been through in my life, it's truly hard to comprehend. I mean, I'm sitting inside a cage on death row, yo. So far away from home, so far away from everything I know. Might as well be sitting inside the hold of a slave ship. That's what it feels like to be here. Yet it's hard sometimes to see how what I'm going through is connected to what my ancestors suffered and survived. Truth be told, I'm lucky to be alive, real talk. Sometimes when things get too heavy to carry, I close my eyes and drift back to a time when everything was all good. A time when it was fully understood that being here on this earth was the biggest blessing. My grandfather taught me that. See, I grew up in a neighborhood called The Village, a small enclave on the east side of Cleveland. A beautiful place, yo. With fruit trees and sweet things on every corner, no lie. I was surrounded by my family and friends then. I'm telling you, there was no end to the love we shared. A real community planned by people whose only plan was to live and give everything they had. They gave it all. Children of slaves who braved the worst of it. So we, the children and grandchildren, could make the most of it.
4: Tell them the truth. Spoken words by Keith Lamar. Music by Albert Marquez. This is Democracy Now!, democracynow.org, The War and Peace Report. I'm Amy Goodman in Edinburgh, Scotland, with Nermeen Sheikh in New York.
0: On Friday, Ohio Governor Mike DeWine issued reprieves for three men on death row, citing the difficulty of procuring lethal injection drugs from pharmaceutical suppliers. The execution dates of the three men were pushed back to 2030. This comes after Governor DeWine, who is a Republican, announced in June that he no longer believes in the efficacy of the death penalty as a deterrent.
5: It is today impossible to make the case that the death penalty is a deterrent. I no longer believe the death penalty is a deterrent to murder. The moral justification I had for voting for the death penalty simply no longer exists. For the state to take a human life, there must, in my opinion, there must be evidence that in doing so, it will help protect the public, that the threat of that action will deter someone from committing murder. For the reasons stated above, I do not believe that argument today can be successfully made. Nor do I believe that there's any chance in the future the facts that I have cited to support that belief will change. Therefore, I believe Ohio should abolish the death penalty.
4: One of the men on Ohio's death row who received the reprieve from Governor DeWine is Keith Lamar. The new date gives Lamar, his attorneys, and supporters more time to fight for his freedom. Lamar was sentenced to death for the murder of five fellow prisoners during the 1993 Lucasville prison uprising. He and his attorneys say he's innocent and was wrongfully convicted. His trial was held in a remote Ohio community before an all-white jury. He's now spent over 30 years in solitary confinement.
0: This is an excerpt from the animated short film, The Injustice of Justice, narrated by Keith Lamar and illustrated by Molly Crabapple, which won the grand prize for the best animated short film at the 2025 Golden State Film Festival.
6: I was on the recreation yard when it all began. A guard came running out of the building with blood streaming down his face, followed by a masked prisoner who was carrying a weapon and yelling, "We taken over." Against my better judgment, I went inside to check on my personal belongings. A fatal mistake. It was complete chaos. When I made it to my assigned location, I discovered that it was being used as a holding area for hostages, both guards and prisoners. I was thereafter approached by a masked prisoner who gave me the option to either participate or leave. I chose to leave. Hundreds of us gathered on the yard, waiting as the National Guard and Highway Patrol took up watch outside the perimeter fence. Because I had gone into the hostage area without wearing a mask, my name would be mentioned among a vast array of potential suspects, even though the state concedes that I was never affiliated with any of the gangs said to have presided over the riot. The fact that I was already serving time for murder would play a big part in their decision to indict me. Ultimately, I was charged with 9 counts of aggravated murder. I couldn't believe it.
4: That was an excerpt from the animated documentary, The Justice of Injustice, narrated by Keith Lamar, illustrated by Molly Crabapple. For more on the news of the reprieve and the latest on Keith Lamar's case, we're joined by 3 guests. Keegan Stephan is a civil rights lawyer with Beldock, Levine & Hoffman. He's representing Keith Lamar, joining us in New York. Amy Gordeju is campaign manager for Justice for Keith Lamar. She's with us from Cleveland, Ohio. And on the phone from Ohio's death row is Keith Lamar. Keith, we're going to begin with you. I don't know whether to say congratulations or recognizing that this means you still have an execution on the horizon, but the significance of the Republican Ohio governor, Mike DeWine, putting off, giving you a reprieve on this execution for 3 years. Can you talk about your response and how you learned that you would not be killed by the state next year?
7: Well, first of all, I think, but thanks so much, Amy, for the opportunity, obviously, to elevate the profile of my case. I think congratulations is in order, because aside from me receiving a reprieve, which I was very relieved, though we anticipated that he would do stick to his pattern, I'm still relieved that I don't have that hanging over my head. But in the meantime, you know, I've been undergoing a consistent torture since the last reprieve. Guards have been spraying chemicals in and around my cell. haven't been able to eat breakfast or lunch over 3 years because of the chemicals that are being sprayed in my food. I'm being harassed constantly. And so, you know, not the death penalty, you know, the execution is one thing to worry about, but I've also, you know, been in, caught up in this thing called the push-off, where guards try to push you off the planet, try to get you to kill yourself. And one of my friends 2 months ago committed suicide because of the same treatment that I've been undergoing for the past 3 years. But, yeah, getting to my legal case, you know, I've been working very hard with, you know, a formidable team of attorneys who are right now uncovering evidence that has been withheld for the past, you know, 3 decades. And so it's been really, really, you know, difficult over the past several months because, you know, with the execution looming, we would have concerns about filing under that, under the impression that we were trying to execute some kind of ploy. And, you know, with that now being removed, we're not operating under that type of pressure and that suspicion. So, you know, hopefully the courts will take the motion that we're about to file more seriously because of the reprieve. But I'm thankful, grateful for the time that I've been given, because that gives my attorneys more time to develop my claim. Yeah.
0: So, Keith, you know, we're very, very sorry to hear about this absolutely atrocious treatment that you have been receiving. I mean, if you could talk a little bit more about, you know, is there any recourse? What kind of response do you get when you point out what's happening?
7: Well, about 4 or 5 years ago, they passed a rule that all guards have to wear cameras, body cameras, similar to police officers on the street. And ironically, the result of them having cameras has allowed them to do more mistreatment, more harassment, because if it's not on the camera, it didn't exist. It didn't happen. So I followed up with 50 complaints with administration here, and they checked the camera. They don't see anything. They claim not to see anything, and because they didn't see anything, it doesn't exist. Meanwhile, you know, my health has, you know, has depreciated. I'm in constant jeopardy. Like I said, I'm losing weight. You know, I'm right now sitting in a plume of fumes as I'm speaking to you on the phone, but I have to sit at the front of the cell because that's where the signal is strongest. But I'm right now in a cloud, you know, of a bewilderment as I'm trying to communicate to people, you know, the specific details of my case. And this is what I've been operating on under for the past three years since the first reprieve. So while the reprieve is, you know, particularly important, it also means more suffering. You know, and you know, I'm trying to be available for these interviews, for these opportunities to speak out my truth. But it's, you know, they're not making it easy, you know, and I suspect that the harassment is being done with the approval or at the behest of the administration, because it's blatant. They're doing it with impunity, you know what I mean, with no concern or risk of losing their jobs. You know, and I'm pretty much laughed at on a routine basis whenever I bring it to the administration. It's to the point now, it doesn't even make sense to form to file complaints, you know, because all my complaints have fallen on deaf ear right now as I'm speaking to you. My lips are stinging. Yeah, I'm sorry. Go ahead.
4: Keith Lamar, Mike DeWine, the Republican governor, has come out against the death penalty. Can you explain why, then, he is granted a reprieve as opposed to commuting your sentence? Your supporters, you are calling for your freedom. But if you can explain how this works, he just says he can't get the execution drugs to kill you. What are you calling for right now?
7: Yeah. Well, Mike DeWine, at the end of the day, is a politician. As he himself stated, he was one of the architects who put in place the execution policy here in Ohio. You know, he's about to retire. I think he's well into his 80s now, and so he's thinking about his legacy. You know, but he's at the end of the day as a politician, and he's doing the political thing and passing the buck basically for the next person who comes in line, which if it's a Republican, you know, you can expect the death penalty to be the death to resume here in Ohio. You know, Mike DeWine asked the voters to vote to abolish the death penalty, but you're asking poor white people, the same people who voted for Trump overwhelmingly here in Ohio, to do something that they have some type of psychic need for. You know, it's like, you know, I'm in here and they want to see you suffer. You know what I mean? And that's the whole thing. And so they also heard the news that I got a reprieve. It spread around the prison immediately. And even on that day, it's just the attacks are immediate. I know I sound a little hysterical, but I'm making this call under duress. I'm living under extreme strain. And the reprieve, while good and on the legal sense, so you can give us more time, it also increases the pressure, the harassment that I'm undergoing.
0: Keith Lamar, again, we're so sorry to hear about this distressing treatment and the conditions under which you're living there. I wanted to ask you about comments you've made about the disproportionate number of convictions and executions in Hamilton County, and whether you think those have changed at all in the duration in which you've been imprisoned, and what the reasons are that you've said, all-white juries, jailhouse informants, etc. If you could just elaborate.
7: Yeah, when the riot happened, they were looking for prosecutors to prosecute the crimes, and they picked Hamilton County because of Hamilton County's dubious distinction of receiving these death penalty cases. I think they were only second to Texas at the time. And Mark Pietmeyer, from early 1990s up until now, used the same MO of using jailhouse informants, withholding exculpatory evidence. I mean, this is their MO. This is the DNA, the culture of this particular prosecuting office. And here in the early 2020s, a lot of those cases that was prosecuted 10, 20 years ago are coming back, because of the misconduct are being overturned. And the same thing he did in all these multiple cases that are now being overturned, he did to me. He withheld exculpatory evidence. He coached witnesses. I've only seen, based on the estimation of my attorneys, 30% of the evidence that was collected. And they're talking about killing me. And so, you know, this prosecutor's office was handpicked. My case was, shoved into this all-white county, Ironton, Ohio, where all-white jury was all but certain. And they convicted me with absolutely no evidence at all.
0: Well, Keith, I'd like to bring in your attorney, Keegan Stephan, who's here with us in the New York studio. Keegan, mm-hmm. if you could talk about what this reprieve means and how it came about now. What does it actually mean for what might happen to Keith?
8: Sure. I mean, the most important thing by far is that this reprieve means that Keith Lamar, who is one of the most brilliant and loving humans I've ever met in prison or outside, will not be executed for another 3 years. That is so meaningful to him and so many people who he loves and takes care of and educates on a day-to-day basis. For his legal case, that means that we have another 3 years to litigate his innocence, which is absolutely critical. As Keith said, we were coming up to a deadline when we would have needed to file to make sure that this case wouldn't have just been tossed at some juncture as being a last-ditch effort. And it's not a last-ditch effort. We've been investigating now for over 3 years. We've uncovered incredible new evidence, very powerful evidence of his innocence. I've spoken to eyewitnesses, uncovered additional materials in the record that have me believing that he is absolutely innocent. There's no question in my mind. So we are now in the process of putting all of that into a motion for leave and a motion to vacate his conviction, and we'll be filing very soon. We will then have all of this time to litigate it, to get courts to decide on it, and hopefully by the time 3 years rolls around, he will be exonerated and a free man.
4: And finally, Amy Gordiev, what are your leader, campaign manager for justice for Keith Lamar? What are you and the supporters of Keith calling for now? How are you organizing?
9: Well, we are facing the departure of our governor, Governor Mike DeWine, in January. And right now we're in an unusual moment of his political history where he has the power to do something extraordinary, and that is to pardon Keith. We're asking and calling on as many of your viewers and anyone they can share it with to sign the petition to Governor DeWine, asking him to look into this case and do the right thing, do the moral thing. He spoke of his morality and his beliefs, and we want him to take it one step further. And that petition can be found at keithlamar.org/petition. We ask people to follow us on our social media. It's all one word, at Justice for Keith Lamar. And we really need to make our choir sing loudly now and show the government what the collective cry is of people who are feeling and caring and know and who've come to this conclusion with us. And as Keegan just mentioned, that evidence will soon be made public and available, and it's unquestionable at that point. Anybody with who's a thinker will see right away that Keith was framed, and it's not just his word, it's all right there for anyone to see. So we just ask everyone who can help us spread the word, because that in our current society seems to be, you know, the squeaky wheel gets a grease, as they say, and the more support we have, I think the more compelling our cry will be when we take our petition to him in November.
10: I want to give Keith the last word. Keith, from Ohio's death row, your final comment to the world right now.
7: I mean, you know, one of the things that, I mean, I was listening to the run-up to my segment about what's going on in Israel, what's going on all over the world. And, it's, you know, I'm emboldened always watching your show, Amy, that people are speaking up, standing out. And Audre Lorde once said that your silence would not protect you. And you know, that's the thing that I want to send out to anybody who might be listening to this, who might be going through any, you know, oppression or any type of evil or whatever it might be, that speak out who you are, and you will find or discover that you are not alone. And that's been one of the, you know, the big, you know, blessings in my life. You know, and I'm fortunate to, you know, I would, you know, want to thank all the people who are supporting me, but it's too many people to thank. You know, but here we live in a capitalistic country, and Frederick Douglass said, you might not always get what you pay for, but you're going to pay for what you get. And so all the people who have been, you know, funding my campaign, funding my legal fund, you know what I mean? I really, really want to thank you. It has made all the difference, you know, all the difference in the world. And I just want to thank you and your team, Amy, for once again helping me highlight my case. I mean, it really, really is invaluable what you all are doing for me, and I'm really, really grateful. Really, really grateful. Thanks so much.
10: Well, Keith, we're going to continue to cover your case. Keith Lamar has been granted a reprieve by the Ohio Governor Mike DeWine for 3 years, a reprieve from execution. His supporters, like our guest, Amy Gordiev, campaign manager for Justice for Keith Lamar, and attorney Keegan Stefan, are now organizing to call for the stopping of his execution. Coming up, we are broadcasting from Edinburgh, Scotland. We'll be joined by the world-renowned violinist Nicola Benedetti, the first Scot and first female to head the Edinburgh International Festival. We'll then be joined by Wagner Moura. Stay with us.

0: World-renowned violinist Nicola Benedetti performing here at the Edinburgh International Festival. This is Democracy Now!, democracynow.org. We are broadcasting from Panmure House, the former home of Adam Smith here in Edinburgh, Scotland, where the Edinburgh International Festival is taking place, one of Europe's biggest arts festivals. We're joined now by the Grammy-winning Scottish violinist Nicola Benedetti, one of the most celebrated classical violinists in the world. In 2022, she became the first woman and first Scottish artist to become festival director at the Edinburgh International Festival. She's also one of the youngest directors of the festival, which began soon after World War II in 1947. It's great to have you with us. It's odd for me to welcome you to your city, Nicola, but if you can tell the world what this festival is all about, how it came into being, and what you're trying to do, you are transforming this festival in the last 4 years you have headed it, one of the youngest directors ever.
1: If I may first just say what an absolute honor it is for me to be here. I've been watching your show for more years than I care to remember, and I'm just such an admirer of you, Amy, and of everything that this incredible show does. So thank you for being here with us in Edinburgh and for having me on. Our festival has a very unusual mix of its origins. Of course, it was undoubtedly a festival of the arts, from all over the world, with an international stamp on its founding, but also cross arts. So we, in equal measures, present theatre, dance, opera.
0: And the reason this came out of World War II?
1: And, you know, I think what is quite unusual about the Edinburgh International Festival is the humanitarian mission that is woven into all of its origin rhetoric. So, yes, it was a festival of the arts, but also one that allowed for Jewish individuals and ex-Nazi individuals to be on stage, to be making art and music together. That took place in this city. And if you look at all of the original speaking about its purpose and its gift, not only to Scotland, but as a beacon of what is possible and what the language of the arts can bring to people, so much of that was about reconciliation, about seeing each other more truthfully, about human relation, about international relation, about the flowering of the human spirit and the opening of our hearts. And I think we know, and I know we're aligned on this, is that the language of the arts, but of somehow slightly more abstract presentation, can hit the emotion and the feeling first. And once that is open, then an argument or a perspective or a point of view can be altered and changed, hopefully for the better.
0: And can you talk about the themes this year? I mean, the political climate we face, you go back and forth between the United States and here in Scotland. And as you see this road to authoritarianism in the United States, if you can talk about, well, the history, many Americans may not know the ties, since you are focusing on the 250th anniversary of the U.S. leaving Great Britain.
1: So that is very much the theme of this year's festival. We have named it All Rise, but it was a convergence of circumstance, both artistic and more, I guess, our overall rallying cry that we're trying to, with the themed festivals year on year, we're trying to encourage our artists and participants and audiences alike stand with us in our acknowledgement that the arts is an integral pillar in that conversation. It's an integral pillar in being able to heighten people's relation with one another. We have the largest number ever in our festival's history, a 79-year history of American artists on our stage this year.
0: Saturday night at Usher Hall was astounding. Describe what happened. You introduced it. I mean, there were what, more than 300 musicians on stage, the Scottish Symphony Chorus, and Jazz at Lincoln Center.
1: Jazz Lincoln Center and Jason Max Ferdinand Singers, whom I've actually just left one of our other venues. They're doing an uplifting, moving recital for us this morning that's just absolutely outstanding. All Rise, a piece written by Wynton Marsalis, I think really has set the stage for how the rest of the festival unfolds. It's not only a tale of the human cycles of life, so that being birth, death, tragedy, adversity, and the sort of rising in the face of adversity, but it's also a piece that draws upon the entire collection of the music of the Americas and what the American identity really is and represents. And that's something that we have tried so hard as a programming team and team of curators to unfold throughout the festival. We are not presenting either a celebration or a scrutinizing. We're not celebrating only dark or dazzling. We're trying to present these things alongside each other. Who suffered as a consequence of some of the most innovative, outstanding achievements of the United States in the last 250 years?
0: Tomorrow, Brian Stevenson will join us here. He has a legacy museum. He founded it in Montgomery, Alabama, where Democracy Now! Has been. You have, for the first time, he's internationalized it with the Legacy of Slavery exhibition here. And as you sat here listening to Keith Lamar, you wept. Can you talk about why you have brought this exhibit here?
1: I'm so honored that Brian agreed to do that. I think that the United States story is not only incomplete, but the integral nature of that aspect of the history is one that I could not in my right mind try to present and defend a broad story of Americanness without that being thoroughly and seriously told. And there are no better words and depictions than that of Brian Stevenson, someone who has fought his entire life on this subject.
0: Mm. And if you could talk finally, we're going to have Wagner Moura on in 1 minute. And he has brought his play to the Edinburgh International Festival. A man who lives in Los Angeles, but of course is Brazilian, Oscar-nominated for Secret Agent, as he will talk about authoritarianism in Brazil, as we look at what's happening in the United States. Your thought about what the Edinburgh International Festival can accomplish in celebrating democracy.
1: If you look at the convergence of simply the things you've talked about, so we are here now in Adam Smith's home, who not only wrote The Wealth of Nations, but The Theory of Moral Sentiment, which was about these concentric circles bringing together humanity around the world. The content of Wagner Moura's phenomenal performance the other night and through this festival with A Trial After an Enemy of the People, written by Christian Jatahi, is a story of injustice, of that indignation against wrongs, against wrongdoings. I think our event, too, is really trying to bring to the fore the notion that when you mix dialogue with the profundity of art presentations and pull these things together, we have the potential to not only change that mind, but continually to reflect more on the origin story of this festival. It was intended to make the world a better place, and all we can do is bring that into being over and over and over again.
0: And Nicola Benedetti, we thank you so much for being with us. Award-winning Scottish violinist, founder of the Benedetti Foundation, and the festival director of the Edinburgh International Festival. Coming up, we will be joined by the prize-winning Brazilian actor and filmmaker Wagner Moura. Nominated for an Oscar for his performance in The Secret Agent here in Edinburgh, he's starring in the play A Trial After an Enemy of the People. But first, let's hear more music from Nicola Benedetti.

0: Nicola Benedetti performing Wynton Marsalis's Violin Concerto in Meyerson Symphony Center in Dallas, Texas in 2018. This is Democracy Now!, democracynow.org. I'm Amy Goodman in Edinburgh, Scotland, with Nermeen Sheikh in New York.
1: We end today's show with the acclaimed Brazilian actor and filmmaker Wagner Moura. At the Edinburgh International Festival, he's starring in a sequel to a play by Henrik Ibsen titled A Trial After an Enemy of the People. In Ibsen's groundbreaking 1882 play, An Enemy of the People, protagonist Thomas Stockman faces shame and exile after attempting to expose a water pollution scandal in his hometown. In the sequel, director Christiane Jatahi throws Stockman into a modern-day public courtroom in Brazil, and it's up to a jury of audience members to decide if he is innocent or whether he is indeed an enemy of the people. Wagner Moura plays Thomas Stockman in the sequel. His Oscar-nominated performance in the film The Secret Agent, set during the Brazilian dictatorship, won him a Golden Globe as well as the 2025 Cannes Film Festival Award for Best Actor. Wagner Moura is also widely known for his role as the Colombian drug lord Pablo Escobar in the Netflix series Narcos.
0: We're joined right now in Edinburgh by Wagner Moura. Welcome back to Democracy Now! It's great to have you with us. you're a lot thinner than you were as Pablo Escobar. Last night, your performance, Wagner, in A Trial After the Enemy of the People, the takeoff on Ibsen's play, if you can explain this play, it is prevalent in so much of your work that you've starred in, that you've directed. Explain what this was all about. You took the breath away of the, 600 people at the Lyceum.
2: Yeah, Amy, I was so happy to see you there yesterday. I'm such a fan. Everybody was like, Amy's here. It was such a electrifying moment on the backstage. This play is like, I always wanted to stage this play, Ibsen's play. But then I started to talk with Christiane Jatahi, who's the director of the play, and she didn't want to do the play the way the play was. She was more interested in the aftermath of those characters, what was going to happen to, especially to Thomas Stockman after he was declared an enemy
0: of the
2: people.
0: And for people who aren't familiar, especially people, the theme of Ibsen's play.
2: An Enemy of the People was a play written by a Norwegian writer, Henrik Ibsen, back in the 19th century. And it's about a doctor of this spa resort. And this doctor discovers that in this a place that everybody lives from this spa resort. The spa resort is the most important resource of the city. But then this doctor discovers that the water of the spa resort is contaminated and harmful to people's health. So he reports that to the mayor of the town, who is your brother. And the mayor decides that he's going to hide the information from everybody else because he's afraid that the tourists won't bring the money that they bring to the city every summer if they know that the water is contaminated. So this is the dilemma of the play. Because Thomas insists, he thinks his moral imperative is like, I have to tell the truth. And he suffers lots of consequences for doing that. So in our production, we bring the audience to the stage every day, and together we decide whether Thomas Stockman, in today's perspective, in 2026, whether Thomas Stockman is or is not an enemy of the people.
0: An enemy of the people. And I think of Bolsonaro, who is currently in prison, the former president of your country, Brazil, and the parallels in dealing with COVID-19, what you should tell the people. And you bring up COVID in this new version of the play. But your observations as you were born halfway through the dictatorship in Brazil. You were born, in 1976?
2: 76, yeah.
0: Something you know well. And now a president who was admiring of that dictatorship, authoritarian Jair Bolsonaro, is in prison for doing something that President Trump, you now live in Los Angeles, also was involved with as he attempted to overthrow the government in
2: the election
0: and stop it.
2: Yeah,
0: why do you think he's in prison?
2: I think that, I have a theory. I'm not, political theorist, but my theory is that because the same thing that happened in the U.S., the invasion of the capital, happened in Brazil. It was the same thing. People invading the institutions and breaking things and all that. And that's because of their leaders. They were like Bolsonaro and Trump were like, you should do that. The reason that in Brazil we acted really quickly to put Bolsonaro in jail, to find the financiers, to everybody.
0: He was called the Trump of the tropics.
2: Yes, he was called the Trump of the tropics for us. But the reason that I think that Brazil did it so fast is that not because I think that Brazilian institutions are stronger than Americans, but I think that we in Brazil, we know what a dictatorship is. We know how harmful that is, how horrible that is, how bad that is. That's my only explanation for the difference between, because they were both election deniers. They both attempted against democracy. And Bolsonaro himself, he is in jail right now because it was found a plot of a coup d'etat where he really, there was, it's written that he, the idea was to kill Lula and the Supreme Court Justice Alexandre de Moraes. So that's basically why he is in jail right now. But I think when you mentioned COVID, I think he should be in jail for that too, because he was responsible for many deaths during the pandemic in Brazil.
0: Because?
2: Yeah, denying the pandemic, saying people should go to the streets, work, it's just a flu, don't worry about it, and didn't buy the vaccines on time, That was something, that's something we mentioned in the play a little bit.
1: So Wagner,
0: my colleague Nermeen has a question for you from New York.
1: So Wagner, just to turn to some of the work, your recent work, which has in fact focused on the dictatorship in Brazil and Jair Bolsonaro, when you accepted the 2025 award for Best Actor at the Cannes Film Festival, you actually thanked Bolsonaro, saying that without him, the film could not be made. And you've also talked about the extent to which, despite the fact that the dictatorship ended more than four decades ago, echoes of the dictatorship remain. And had it not been for the dictatorship, Bolsonaro may not have been elected at all. So if you could just elaborate on some of these questions.
2: Yeah, we had in Brazil, we had this dictatorship that took a long time, 20 years, from 64 to 85. And after the dictatorship, we had this thing called the amnesty law. The amnesty law was basically something that forgave, let's start from zero. Let's not think about it anymore. Let's have a fresh moment. And then it basically forgave all the torturers, killers, and people that did despicable things to civilians during the dictatorship. And I think that was one of the worst things that could have happened in Brazil, because now, talking about the play again, I think that the notion of truth, the truth is a very important historical landmark. If we erase the truth, we leave people like not really knowing. So was a dictatorship that bad? If everybody was, if that was okay, then why we should care about democracy, and why should we? And I think that Bolsonaro emerged in Brazil as a political force because of that amnesty law. Because if we hadn't done that, people like him would never have appeared. Like a man who showed up as a far right figure that in the beginning was kind of funny, but then he became like the president of Brazil. He dedicated when Dilma Rousseff was impeached in that coup d'etat against her. He dedicated his vote to the man who tortured Dilma, and I think that these kind of things would never have happened if we hadn't had this amnesty law that maybe make people forget how horrible the dictatorship is.
1: Well, Wagner,
2: that's why I think it's important to keep doing films, to keep doing political issues at the work of the university, historians, journalists.
1: Well, could you say, Wagner, exactly how was the dictatorship talked about after it concluded. You also made that magnificent, your first film as a director, Marighella, which looks at really very closely the way in which dissidents were treated under the dictatorship. But it's also implied in the film that their opposition is not referred to as opposition, but as terrorism, and indeed that might be what's mm-hmm. taught also in schools. So how socially have Brazilians, politically through education, been informed of the of what happened during the dictatorship?
2: When I was a kid, when I went to school, when the books that I read was like, they didn't even say, there was semantic changes. They didn't even say the coup d'etat of 64. They would say the revolution of 64 that saved Brazil of communism. That was the kind of stuff that I studied when I was a kid. That's why coming back again to the play and to was like, this play, the reason I decided to do this play was like to investigate the moment of truth nowadays. What is truth? Because I believe that the truth as we know it is over, especially now with the advance of technologies and the decline of journalism as a pillar of democracy. So, but that's been going on forever. Like, so when I was a boy, that was the kind of thing that I was reading at school. That's why I think that my interest in movements of resistance in Brazil is so strong, because we don't know much about it.
0: Well, we want to talk about movements of resistance. We're going to do this in part two of our discussion. Right now, we have to end the broadcast. Wagner Moura, the acclaimed Brazilian actor and filmmaker, nominated for an Oscar for his performance in The Secret Agent. We'll talk about that. And post online at democracynow.org. We're here in Edinburgh, where he's starring in the film A Trial After an Enemy of the People. That does it for our show. A very happy birthday to Anjali Kamat, and special thanks to Professor Adam Dixon and staff here at Panmure House. I'll be speaking at King's Theater Tuesday. Check our website, and in London on Wednesday. I'm Amy Goodman with Nermeen Sheikh.
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1: It's that old ranger, wrangler, referee, rootum tootum cowboy from San Francisco, Dan Hill.

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1: Oh, she cleaned me out and hit it on the sly. 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

I'm Jill Freitas with National Native News. In today's headlines, Hualapai leader Louise Benson leaves a legacy of economic development, and an executive order on voting access draws concern in Indian country. 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

0: Anyway, what I'm saying is, I can't sing now at all. It goes all over the place, you know. Anyway, wish me luck as you wave me goodbye. Cheerio, here I go on my way. Bring me a smile I can keep all the while in my heart while I'm away. Oh, you're away, I don't remember. Shall we meet once again, you and I? Wish me luck as you wave me goodbye. Okay?
1: Well, hey, you like bluegrass? 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

left his couch back in Fort McLeod when the news circled round that the Métis had enough and there's rustlers on the prowl and send a boy and needs his boys to straighten her out. Rocky Mountain Rangers riding o'er the plains serve all the western

Cypress Hills. We drank up our fill and the hour was still when a Winchester shot like the ringing of a bell. Some boys at Gable do monsters shooting us to hell. So let's raise up your six gun, lest we be undone. Make some furs like them reins, let your ponies run, run.

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0: Hey, this is David Olney from Nashville, Tennessee. 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

0: What's up? 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
1: 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Tschüss zusammen. Did you understand? Not even the Germans can understand it.

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It's my fault for thinking this was different. At the end of the day, it's my fault that you caught me slipping.

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5:01 on a Monday night at KZMU, and hopefully you know what that means. It's time for This Week in Moab, public affairs for our listening area. It's all about water this week. Glen Canyon water, Colorado River water, the state of it all. We're going to get into it. We're going to start with art, and we're going to end with science as we get into what will be a series of second Mondays on this topic, because it is so important. Water, water, everywhere. And who will drink what? Coming up, This Week in Moab. Stay with us.

0: 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If you are down in San Juan County, Utah, maybe you're joining us at KZMU.org or after the fact, wherever you get your podcasts. Thanks for being here for this week in Moab. You know, this is a fun bookend interview for me because I had the honor to talk with Don Kish and Richard Jackson at the beginning of an incredible exhibit called Glen Canyon Exposed, which has been in Green River at the John Wesley Powell River History Museum. And, you know, we're in the final days of your chance to see it there, folks. So you should get out there if you haven't had a chance. There'll be a big celebration on September 3rd, and that will be the last chance to see it at the Powell Museum, but not the last chance to see it just anywhere. And we're back to talk about it a little bit again. Thanks so much, Richard and Don, for joining me.
1: Thank you.
2: Thank you, Celia.
0: For a refresher for folks who maybe either didn't hear our previous interview or are unaware, don't recall, talk a little bit about this really beautiful and incredible concept of this exhibit. Why don't you lead us off, Don?
1: Well, it's been quite an honor to do this Glen Canyon project, and it just keeps growing and has legs. What first started off with Richard and I as a story for Arizona Highways magazine, documenting Glen Canyon coming back and emerging with a camera that documented Glen Canyon back in the 50s. Tad Nichols was an amazing photographer, and Richard was one of his friends. And we were talking about documenting Glen Canyon coming back. And I remember he said, "Hey, I have this camera. I've got Tad's camera that documented Glen Canyon a long time ago." And I was like, "What? Oh my God, this is crazy." And so I was kind of nervous actually to borrow the camera at first, because it's such a relic. But we just started plugging away at this project, and the project grew into a film. And then the project grew into this beautiful exhibit that we co-curated at the John Wesley Powell River History Museum. And yeah, it's just been an honor to be there and share this story with everybody.
0: Go ahead, Richard.
2: For me, it's been a great, not only honor, but an opportunity to access memories that I've had with Tad many years ago when we were working on his book, and getting to hear stories about Glen Canyon, and then also co-curating with Don, who's been a friend of mine for many, many years, and having the opportunity to walk this path together, revisiting Glen Canyon as it was and what it is now, which is an ever-changing landscape. When the reservoir was full, that has been a long time ago, and it's been receding in lake levels for many years. And again, this year, the runoff from the snowmelt in the Rocky Mountains is going to be below normal. So again, it's a mystery as to how it's going to translate into what we see this summer and beyond. So documenting it, the documentation that Don has been doing is so valuable, because what was in 1950 or up to 1963, when the dam was built and the water started coming up,

0: distribution of the water that we do have. So, you know, there's been a lot of controversy and a lot of discussion going on in the news about both Lake Powell and Glen Canyon Dam, but also, you know, the allocation of water. So what an important time for people to be able to step into this issue through such beauty as the images, both Tad's images and yours, Don. Before we get too far out, talk a little bit about the camera, because obviously you've been a filmmaker and a photographer. You've worked with lots of different kinds of cameras before, Don, but this is a very special camera. So let's nerd out a little bit about that. Tell us a little bit about this thing, size, shape, and what makes it so special. You know, it's a relic. We're talking serious analog.
1: Yes, it's all manual. It's all, there's nothing digital. There's no batteries. It's a box camera for 4x5. I specifically shot 4x5 black and white, just because I feel more of a connection to Tad's work. His black and white work was just so powerful and so moving. When his book came out, Glen Canyon: Images of a Lost World, which Richard printed all of those photographs for that book. Gorgeous. It was just gorgeous. Like what his eye was, the little quotes in there, just made you want to be in Glen Canyon. And you know, I had bought that book, you know, back, I think it was early, 2000s. So I've had it for a very long time and never thought I would ever see Glen Canyon in my lifetime. So I knew of his work. I knew there was a place called Glen Canyon, and we never went there because we were upset. It was covered up, you know, by the waters of created by the dam. And so I just never thought I would ever go there or take photos. But when the lake levels were so down so far, and because of drought, human consumption, and climate change, I was like, wow, as a documenting photographer, I just needed to be there. I needed to just go, and I was just going to take my 35 millimeter camera and go and explore. And when Richard showed me the camera, I actually took a portrait of it that day going, but this is so beautiful. And I put it up on this little pedestal in on his stairwell, and I had it, there was a shining light that came down and hit the camera just right. And it was lit up, and I was like, wow, it's like glowing. I was like, wow, this is so cool. And later down the line, I was like, okay, Richard, I do want to borrow this camera. At first I was like, I didn't even want to touch it, because what if I broke it? You know, it's like, I didn't want to hurt it. So I kind of was scared to even touch the thing. And then and then Richard was like, no, like, check it out. This is how you open it. And this, you know, he kind of went through, you know, some of the things, like how to work it. But I remembered how, because I had done 4x5 before. So it wasn't totally, you know, new to me, but it was kind of like getting on a bike a little bit. I got back on, started riding it, and then got, you know, obviously got better and better at it. But thank God Richard was there to help guide me through that process. So we went on our first Glen Canyon trip together, and he was there every step of the way. And I felt better that he was there to help me with this camera, because I was scared that, yeah, I didn't want to mess it up. I didn't want to mess up the film. I didn't want to, you know, mess up exposures, because you're out there in the middle of nowhere. You can't mess up. I mean, you paid all this money, this time, this effort to get everybody out there, and you just needed to make sure that that project was going to be able to fly. But touching the camera and hanging, just, I think everybody loved it. You know, oh, is this a Tad moment? Oh, you're getting out the Tad camera now? Look, this is Tad. You know, everybody gets excited when they see this old relic, and it is beautiful, I think, looking. I definitely have nostalgia when you see the old bellows cameras come out, you know. And so I didn't use an old tripod, I used a new tripod, I used a newer lens. The old lens was not quite working.

0: and wasn't sharp, and I wanted things to be sharp as much as possible. And Richard and I did a bunch of testing before we even went out there, just to make sure that that camera was still working. I don't even think that any film was put through it for a long time before it went back to Glen Canyon. I don't know, Richard, what do you think?
1: Well, that camera was famous for being called a press camera in its day. So if you see films of that era and photographers carrying these big cameras around with large flash heads on the side, that's the camera we're talking about. It was called a 4x5 press camera. Very popular up and through the 1950s and even into the 60s. And eventually was replaced by film by cameras of a smaller format, like 35 millimeter, of course. But that was a it was a fa famously called a 4x5 press camera.
2: Yeah, a workhorse.
1: Yeah,
2: Yeah.
1: much so.
2: Yeah, absolutely. What was on your mind, Richard, when you were thinking about curating? It's such a beautiful exhibit, and what you've done with the space there, the lighting, just what you all chose to brought to bring, how you chose to place the images around the room, the combination of Tad's and Don's, and just wondering what was on your mind as you thought about how to curate this, particularly having knowing both of these photographers the way you do, and also, knowing how to process film the way that you do. And again, an endangered species almost. It's a lot, not near lost art, some of the kind of quality that museum quality that you're doing.
1: Thank you for that question. It's a good one because it reminds me of when I was working on choosing the images that were going to be Tad's. I had, of course, the experience and knowledge of what Dawn had been shooting, not everything because she wasn't done, but I got to make all the new scans of Tad's images at NAU Special Collections and Archives. And as I was going through Tad's archive, I was remembering our conversations we had with Tad while we were planning his book. And it was a process of going down the river from height to the takeout point. I've never been on, obviously never been on the Colorado River in Glen Canyon before the dam, but it reminded me of how I felt at the end of that process with Tad, of having been on a river trip with him. And so as I was going through his archive to do scans, and knowing what Don had been shooting, I was picking some of Tad's favorite places, because he told me they were his favorite places. So I had that experience of those conversations with him and hearing stories about these places he loved so much. And so I was kind of hopefully being there for Tad, and having his part of the exhibit be something he might have chosen had he had the opportunity to do so.
2: And what about for you, Don? So you were out there, you spent this time, you have these images, and now you have to do the hard part, which is to curate what everyone will see and fit it into, it's beautiful and large in the Powell Museum where it is until September 3rd, but still limited, I'm sure. So what was on your mind as you were trying to choose what would be a part of the exhibit?
0: Yeah, I guess there were moments where I would just kind of, well, of course, Richard and I would discuss, what was possible, and we kind of would blow things up just to look at them, like, okay, here's the scan, let's blow this up, let's make it bigger, let's see what it looks like. But I kind of did a lot of like, Tad, what would you do? Do you like this one? You don't like this one? Like sometimes I would just talk to him. I did that a lot. So not just for curating, but actually a lot in the outdoors as well, and taking actually photos too. So always had, I was always telling him to guide me because he had passed away in 2000.
2: Mm-hmm. Yeah.
0: So, yeah. So I was just, I've never met him. What I know is from what Richard knows about him. And now I feel like I know him a little bit better through his granddaughter.
2: Yeah. Talk to us a little bit about that. I know that you had a special experience getting to meet his granddaughter in March, and this exhibit in part is what brought you all together. Talk a little bit about that.
0: Yeah. So actually a couple of his family members came to the opening of the exhibit. Let's see, his great niece and nephew came, and that was wonderful. And his great nephew looks like him. Tall, lanky, kind of like very similar facial, he had named his son after Tad. So, I mean, just like having this family connection has been always really, you know, getting chills just thinking about it right now, like very heartfelt connection. So, and then I had sent them all the link to the film that I had made as well. And that's when Kalasara actually contacted me. She's like, I saw the film. It was amazing. I'd like to come to Glen Canyon, and can you guide me back to where Tad was photographing? And I said, absolutely, I'd be honored, you know? So just so happens it was right in the middle of, there was a film festival called the Bowline Film Festival at the River History Museum in March. And so I took her down Glen Canyon, but I also took her to the film festival, and we played the Tad film, she was also part of the Q&A after, and it was very heartfelt, and everybody really enjoyed meeting her. So that was really lovely too as well. And she cried when she saw the exhibit. She was like really touched, and so were we.
2: Mm-hmm. My guests today are Don Kish and Richard Jackson, and you're listening to This Week in Moab on KZMU. We're talking about this incredible exhibit still available for a few more weeks at the Powell Museum, the Glen Canyon Exposed exhibit, and which will end with a big celebration, or will conclude its time, I should say, at the Powell Museum September 3rd. Go ahead, Richard, you were going to jump in.
1: Sorry to interrupt, but another connection with Kalasara is that she was around when I was making the prints for the book. So I met her in Tucson at Tad's house. And as I was showing him prints we were making for the book, she was there and saw them and was involved in that process as well. So I hadn't seen Kalasara for 26 years when she came back to visit, and Don gave her a tour of Lake Powell in Glen Canyon, and went to the museum with her.
2: Yeah, what a treat to have that through line, and how interesting it must be to have an ancestor of yours be this person and to see their work in that way. So let's talk about the exhibit and what's next, right? So you've had this incredible time, and the Powell Museum, of course, such a good home for this. So Richard, you had been talking earlier about the idea that folks come through to charge their electric cars on that classic road trip across America, and they're finding this exhibit through that experience, stopping at the Powell Museum in Green River. And then of course it's such a gathering place for folks who love the desert and love the river, and this is a really great run that you've had there. Talk about what happens next, Don.
0: So Richard and I wanted to make this accessible to not just one museum, but to many. So we created something that would possibly last and travel. We specifically made Well, actually, Richard, if you want to talk about making those prints.
1: The prints were made before I talk about how the prints were made, I want to just mention that when you're the experience of walking into the exhibit for everybody and even me is that you can't tell whose pictures are who from a distance. So they even though Tad's were made in the 1950s and Don's were made in the 2020s.
2: Yeah.
1: When you look at the whole feeling you get, they all belong together. That's so cool to
2: Yeah.
1: that have happened. Anyway,
2: And it's
1: to
2: so immersive too, right, Richard? I feel like when you walk into that room, I don't know how you all did it, if it's about the lighting or about like the placement, but I feel like you really are practically walking into a slot canyon. You know, it feels like it when you walk in there. It's so good.
1: good. That was the intention. I'm glad that worked out for you as well. But making the prints, we made them in such a way so that they could be easily traveled. And thinking ahead, we made custom boxes for each one of the prints. We have the large banners were printed on a material that can really be rolled up and put in a tube and traveled easy as well. So all of this will shrink down into a fairly small package and be available for easy shipping to other locations. And along with the catalog, we'll also produce instructions on how the exhibit goes together for the next venue as well.
2: Yeah. And so it has its next stop right into the Phoenix metro area. Talk a little bit about that location too.
1: From Green River, Utah, it heads to Gilbert, Arizona, which is a rather large suburb of Phoenix, in the southeast of downtown Phoenix. And it's going to be at the Gilbert Historical Museum beginning in October through, I think, January or February. I'm not sure of the actual close date yet, but it's going to open there in October. So it won't be down from the walls very long. It's going to come down in Moab and transport it to Gilbert and go right back up again. So we're really excited about that. And Don has been working on a catalog to send to other potential museum locations for them to get an idea of what this exhibit is about so they can get it on their schedule as well.
2: Are there some dream places, in terms of the impact you'd like to have and the people you'd like to see it? I mean, we're mostly listened to in our listening area here, Grand Emory and San Juan County, but you never know who's listening or who has connections where. Dream into it a little bit with me, friends. Like, where would you like to see this thing go?
0: The world. I wanted to go travel the world. That would be if I had a dream, that's the dream. And it would be so wonderful. I mean, right now, of course you'd want the Southwest, area, because that's where this is from. But I mean, wouldn't it be wonderful if people were looking at Glen Canyon in New York City or Japan or in Italy, because I want to go to Italy and go rock climbing, so
2: So we have to map the exhibit tour for all the best crags in the world.
0: yes
2: What about you, Richard? Do you have any special requests?
1: I like Don, I think having people in the West see it, of course, but I think people in New York, Washington, D.C., Philadelphia, Florida, all the entire East Coast would be, I think, enamored by this exhibit, seeing what the differences are in how this canyon has evolved over time from being open and free to a dammed reservoir to reopening again, I think it would stir a lot of interest and emotion. So I'd like to see it go east and even into Europe, Germany, Italy, France. I think we're all interested. We see a lot of people from Europe come here to see the West. So I can't imagine they would be also interested in seeing this exhibit. It'd be very attracted to it.
2: Yeah, it makes good sense.
0: And I think too, the and just to have the point of the exhibit is to bring art and advocacy together, and knowing that if it changes somebody's mind about how to preserve, when is a good opportunity to get on board, you know, is now. You know, you can be saving your own special places where you live. Doesn't matter where it is. So that this exhibit can inspire people, yeah, to save our beautiful landscapes in the Southwest, absolutely. But anywhere, you know, it could be just right next door. It could be across the world. It could be whatever. It just makes sure that we have our beautiful places, our green spaces, our wild places, keep them wild, and not bury them alive. And so a lot of times I do these talks, and a lot of people, younger people, I do a lot of student classes, and they don't even know what Glen Canyon is, because they know Lake Powell. They know the reservoir that covered up. They don't know what's underneath the reservoir. So, which is pretty bizarre. But I get it. And when something's covered up, people forget about it. And so I guess that's like the thing. It's like we need to highlight and preserve these wild places. And it just so happens we're doing it through art.
2: Well, you know, you talked about, go ahead. You want to say something else about art?
0: I just wanted to combine art and history together.
2: Well, and you know, you talked about the trifecta of drought, human consumption, and a changing climate. And I think even if we're not talking about places that have been buried in, by reservoirs, that those three are factors affecting so many important places all around the world. And so I think people would be able to relate to this. It's also just so beautiful and immersive that, you know, it's the next best thing to going. I think, is to walk into a place like what you all have created. What else? What else do folks need to know? I mean, I'll share some hours and times for the Powell Museum leading up to the September 3rd event. Talk a little bit about what time things kick off on September 3rd if people want to come for that celebration.
0: Okay, so we will be having the Glen Canyon Institute is one of our partners, and they have always been from the very beginning. They were part of the film that I had made. So they have just been wonderful to work with, and they'll be there representing as well. So they'll do a little talk probably about, you know, what it's like to be working on this project. And then the director will say a few words. Janet Smoke, she's the director of the John Wesley Powell Museum. So she'll probably say a few things about the exhibit as well. We will be having a little time. Me and Richard will talk about curating and being there. And then we'll have another presentation. My friend Georgie, she's a Hopi. She also does land rights and Hopi cultural talks. So she'll be talking about how it Glen Canyon affects the Hopi. She'll have a nice presentation. And then also my friend Craig Chalice is going to come. and do a presentation because he loves Glen Canyon as well. So it's going to be a celebration of friends and talking about one of the most beautiful places I've ever been, Glen Canyon.
2: Nice.
1: So yeah, the doors open at 5 p.m. on the September 3rd, and the program begins at 7.
2: Great. Thanks for that. And so that's a separate from how the schedule normally works. This is a special event, I guess, because Tuesday to Saturday, it looks like 10 to 5 is usually when you'll be able to, between now and September 3rd, see the exhibit at the Powell Museum, which is at 1765 East Main Street in Green River. It's closed Sundays and Mondays, but Tuesdays to Saturdays available 10 to 5. And then your special event kicks off, it sounds like, after that on the 3rd, which is great. Yeah. Richard, anything else you want to share by way of talking about the exhibit or what's to come? Anything else you want people to know about this incredible work that you and Don have created?
1: I'm not sure what other people think about when they see the exhibit, but what I think about is, you know, we humans are not very good at predicting things, you know, so yeah. If we knew today what if we knew then, like 70 years ago, what we know now, would we have still have a, would we still have a Lake Powell? I don't know. But maybe this exhibit can raise questions for the future of people thinking about the process of what to do and how to protect our rare and beautiful landscapes.
2: Mm-hmm. Final thoughts from you, John?
0: I'm just so grateful for Richard and Tad to be doing this work. It's my most important work I've ever done. I truly believe this is the best work I've ever done as a photographer and filmmaker. And I just hope that people can come out before it leaves the area and you know, people can share the story and continue and hopefully, you know, spread the word about Glen Canyon Exposed.
2: Mm-hmm. Yeah. Like you said, we get to float together there at the exhibit in this place where history and art and community engagement all intersect. And so we'll see you there. Hopefully we'll see you there, listener. Go and see it before it leaves the Powell Museum and or join folks on September 3rd. Richard Jackson and Don Kish, it's been so great to connect with you again and to create this little book. And last time we talked a lot about the photos. We talked a lot about the developing process. We'll make sure that folks have a link to that on our website as well and lift up our previous interview. And thanks for coming back and good luck with the exhibit when it takes to the road.
0: Thank you.
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0: 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I'm Celia Alario. We're going to keep on talking about rivers and water. Complex stuff, water in the arid West. As you may have heard, there's finally some motion after a lot of delays on plans for how the Colorado River water will be allocated and how river operations will go. We had a release at the early part of this month of the final environmental impact statement, and that the Bureau of Reclamation did. There are a lot of players that have to weigh in here, and unfortunately some players who ought to be weighing in, maybe who aren't, sadly. We're going to get into this over the next couple of times that I'm with you here at the helm of This Week in Moab. It's complicated. We're going to start here kind of at the beginning. We're not going back as far as John Wesley Powell, but we are going to begin our journey here in this conversation. It's an ever-evolving story, and I know that by next month, we'll have even more new information to share. Next month, we will talk about the tribes. We'll have Celine Hawkins, who's the Nature Conservancy's Colorado River Program Director, with us talking about the work that she's been doing with tribal nations over the last 15 years. And this time around, we're going to start and lay some groundwork and a primer here for this conversation, which is important to all of us as Upper Basin users and lovers of the river that I know so many listeners are. Let's dig into it.
1: Dig into this really an incredible conversation on the Colorado River water and the complex law and policy around it. I'm thrilled to be joined first here by Bart Miller, who is the Healthy Rivers Director for Western Resources at Resource Advocates. Thanks so much for being here.
2: Oh, thanks for having me.
1: So, Bart, we have folks who listen regularly to KZMU, probably who know the ins and outs of this type of issue. Maybe they're farmers or have been rights holders in Grand or San Juan or Emery County. But it, just in case folks are not familiar, take us back a little bit and set this up for us in terms of understanding how we get to where we are today.
2: Sure. Yeah, and the Colorado River Basin has a long and storied history. It's really just over 100 years ago when the seven states that share the river got together and tried to figure out how that would happen in a planned and measurable way. And so they agreed to what's called the Colorado River Compact way back then, and that had some basic elements about the upper and lower basins, that upper basin states, which include Utah, Colorado, Wyoming, and New Mexico, and then the lower basin states of California, Arizona, and Nevada. And those were kind of seen as important sub-elements in the sense that a commitment through that compact was that they were trying to share the water. And that actually showed up in the compact as a requirement for the upper basin states to deliver a certain amount on a rolling basis to those lower basin states. Well, fast forward to the 21st century, and there was an agreement reached. This is, 80 years after the compact, and things had changed and grown. California is much bigger. Arizona's grown dramatically, and climate change has started hitting the basin. And so in 2007, those states reached another agreement, and it's often referred to as the interim guidelines. And it was trying to set up even more detail about how to share that resource. And that included things like, what do we do when the reservoir is at a certain level? How much of a shortage would the lower basin take in particular years when the reservoir levels at Lake Mead or Lake Powell are at different levels? And that process, I would say, did a pretty good job, but climate change and additional uses on the system have made that 2007 agreement has kind of shown the seams in that agreement. And so now we're in a place where that 20-year agreement from 2007 is ending. It expires this year. And what you've probably seen in the news, heard on the radio, is the fact that the states, those seven states, are trying to renegotiate what the sharing or the management of the river looks like. And they've had a hard time doing that. There's been a lot of challenges. The the states have missed some deadlines. They had some late last year and early this to come to consensus on what that agreement would look like. And just to wrap up this, you know, kind of introductory, the Bureau of Reclamation has also a very outsized role. That federal agency that built some of the major dams like Glen Canyon Dam that holds back Lake Powell and the Hoover Dam that holds back Lake Mead, that agency has had to do a lot of work, both trying to talk with the states, but also because the states have not reached an agreement, the Bureau's had to take some action. And they've, what you're seeing in the news recently is they've finalized their environmental analysis. They've spent, you know, many months. There was a draft that came out early this year and then a final that came out just a week, 10 days ago. It's not over. So I'll stop there, but I think there's a lot of history getting us up to this point. And the bottom line is the world is drier. The river provides less. The uses have been continuing to grow. And so we're on a precipice where those reservoirs have dropped significantly and the states have not been able to figure out yet, but with consensus, what to do.
1: Right. So here we stand with the both lakes at an all-time low. As you said, it was a particularly distinctly low snowpack year across most of the Intermountain West. And they've done their, so there's been an analysis. Can you give us the summary? What's the hot tip on what they found and what they're thinking?
2: The Bureau put together this draft environmental impact statement. I think it was released last year and or early this. And that had about five alternatives in it, different types of management, different levels of shortage for the lower basin, different programs that would be in place. But the bottom line is what they did in the final EIS released 10 days ago was, or just a week ago, was to hone in on a preferred alternative. But interestingly, if you think about NEPA analysis, if you're building a bridge, that NEPA analysis will end up with a preferred alternative, which means we're going to build it and it's going to look like this. And here's the off-ramps and the on-ramps and where we're going to put the pylons. This final EIS has a preferred alternative, which sets up a framework. It's a 10-year framework for continued negotiations. And so it's not as final or as concrete as you might imagine an agreement being, but it basically has a 10-year, proposed 10-year a series of tools and things that can be used. But what's coming out soon, and for the listeners, I think the record of decision will be the next thing that comes out. And then most importantly, within the next month, there'll be something called a operations plan for 2027 and 2028. But to get to your question, there are some important elements they've modeled, things they've described in some detail, but the Bureau is outlining basically that the lower basin will take a lot of cuts. That's what's going to happen under any scenario as hydrology has dropped. They've already, Bureau has already been part of, and the state of Arizona in particular has taken a lot of cuts. This final EIS anticipates a fair bit of additional cuts from the lower basin. And as far as the upper basin states like Utah, there aren't any required reductions, but they have room for conservation programs where folks can voluntarily contribute water that would make its way down to Powell. So we can talk more about that. But that's some of the biggest pieces of that. And then there are elements in there for flexible pools, storing water in advance that can be moved around. There's opportunities for tribes to be involved and have some of their water stored and potential compensation for water they haven't yet fully acquired. So there's a lot of different elements inside of this framework. And the bottom line is that what they've planned, there'll be a kind of a 2-year process. They'll have to figure out what the actual operations are going to be on a 2-year cycle going forward.
1: Well, so in your work over the years, you know, you've been paying a lot of attention to how this happens. And, you know, you bring together all sorts of stakeholders and you communicate with all sorts of folks on a regular basis. What had you hoped for versus, you know, as an ideal scenario to manage this shrinking resource, and what is playing out?
2: I think our hope, and it's not just Western Resource Advocates, but a lot of our partners, we hope for a lot more flexibility and transparency, and both the water security pieces, right? That's a big part of this, is providing some certainty or some some understanding so that folks can plan. The seven basin states all have to make decisions, and that trickles down to individual irrigators and cities. They all have these decisions to make. We were hoping for some certainty on that, but we wanted it to be based on more up-to-the-minute science, right? Instead of just using reservoir levels, we should be using the fact that we're in a trend of downward warmer and drier conditions. So we should be looking at recent hydrology. What does the world look like? How much water has been coming into the reservoirs? That's partly embraced here. They are looking mostly still just at where the reservoirs are to make decisions. But what we also wanted to see is more flexibility about whether or not water could be stored in one reservoir or another. Could you have an account available for conservation, like purposeful, proactive water reductions? And the good news is that the final EIS does have, in that framework, it has big pools of water in both Lake Mead and Lake Powell that are available for those kind of contribution programs to kind of get out ahead of the problem if we can do proactive reductions. It has a fair bit of tribal engagement. That was another thing we were hoping to see. And there are a lot of, there's room for a lot of that conversation to continue going forward. And then as far as the final and maybe most important piece for a lot of conservation groups is what's in there for the environment and the resilience of the water system as a whole. And there's some, I think there's actually for the Grand Canyon, there's not assurance about what's going to happen there, but I think there's room for some of those flexible options where if you store some extra water at Powell, you might be able to send that down. It's eventually big chunks every year go down to Lake Mead, but the timing of when that happens can actually benefit the environment and the endangered fish in the Grand Canyon. So I think what I would say, just to make a broad generalization, is there's a lot of room here. There's like good opportunity still, but there's a lot of details yet to be figured out. We're not at the finish line by any means, because it's a framework and a rolling 2-year plan. There's still a lot of work to do in the implementation of the agreement. So we'll be looking closely at that.
1: Here with KZMU, it's This Week in Moab, and we're talking to Bart Miller. He is the Healthy Rivers Director at Western Resource Advocates. A couple of follow-ups for you on that, Bart. The shifting from, or maybe it wasn't a shift, but the idea of more time to continue developing a plan, is that a kicking the decision down the road, or is that what it takes actually to sort of move seven states into new activities and behaviors?
2: Yeah, change takes time. That's for sure. It's interesting that we aren't further along. Right. I think in 2007, those earlier guidelines that I talked about, there was a lot of months and years of planning and discussion that happened. But when they reached that agreement, it was one that lasted for 20 years. It was spelled out like what reservoir levels would require, which shortages. It had kind of a fair bit of detail in there. It came up with a new program called intentionally created surplus, which created some flexibility. And by and large, they didn't have to change that a bunch until the last 5 or 6 years when, it got even drier and there had to be some adjustments to that plan. I guess here, I was going into this process thinking there would be a 20-year deal, just like the last one, where you'd have a fair bit of agreement about how much water each state would be using and different programs to help deal with the hotter and drier climate. But we didn't. The states have not gotten there. They've spent at least a couple years having conversations, but I think not being able to come to agreement. So I think we have less certainty than we might. The Bureau, to its credit, has kind of taken a lead role. They have to do something. They realize the old guidelines are going to be gone. We have to have something new in their place. And so the Bureau, in its conversations with the states and its input that it's gotten from the public and lots of stakeholders and comments on the draft EIS, all that, they've done their best inside of existing law to try to manage the system. And so I think I would have hoped we'd be further along and that, yeah, as you say, is it being kicked down the road? Yeah, it is in a sense not finished, right? It's a framework. It's a rolling 2-year discussion. So it's not resolved, but to be fair, the system is dynamic and it's gotten a lot worse. And so we are, whatever we built, whatever the final EIS was going to be, was going to require flexibility to change it in the future, because there's things that we can't even anticipate that are likely to happen in the next decade or two.
1: Yeah. How is there is the negotiating going in terms of meeting the needs of multiple types of users? I mean, I think about food and farming, and obviously how many people, large scale, but also small and medium scale farms, providing food to the people in these communities are drawing this water. But then there's also very thirsty industries and municipal water users who don't always are necessarily can, have the best habits of conservation. How does all of that get prioritized so
2: Yeah.
1: that we can make this work?
2: It's interesting. Those are great questions, and I think those are important ones as we li continue to live and use the Colorado River and other rivers in our region. This document doesn't get down really to that level of like what this particular industry or what irrigators of this, this crop. It doesn't get that granular. It does, you'll see in the final EIS when it talks about the shortages that the lower basin will have to go through. The first, I think they anticipate about 1.5 million acre feet of additional reductions by the lower basin. And there's an agreement in that's in the works to kind of share that between those three states of Arizona, California, and Nevada. But the short answer to your question is there will be implications, certainly, for water users. I think up till now, and probably for the next couple of years, there won't be dramatic impacts on municipal use. There really, I don't think, will be dramatic cuts there. But irrigation, irrigated agriculture in the lower basin and Arizona in particular, will probably continue to be contracting or have less water from the Colorado River, and whether they meet those needs through groundwater or some other source. And I think the lower basin agreement also will have the municipalities in California take on some role of a further reduction. So, it's not specific to the level of the city or the irrigator, but there are certainly implications for all of us. And the bottom line there is that we're all going to have to learn to get by with less. That's just inevitable. It's true today, and it's going to be true in the next 5 and 10 years.
1: And yet there's going to be more and more of us, just population growing at the rate that it is. That's sort of
2: It's
1: the extra weird.
2: amazing. I'm sorry to interrupt, but yeah. Our part of the country is still a very desirable place to live. People are still moving to Arizona for the wonderful sun and warm winters, and the Colorado and Utah are, continuing to grow, as you're saying, pretty dramatically. And so what that means, I think it will require a little bit more caution and frugality by growth, by planners. For example, right? I think new developments, municipal developments, are going to have a smaller water footprint. Right? They're going to have to spend more time kind of planning the land use and the water and not assume that, there's a lot more water coming, or we can build until, that the requirements of having some firm water supply are going to continue to be, I think, stronger and stronger. And I think it'll require us to have a smaller water footprint to kind of get by with less and have a different shape or a different look going forward. I don't think everything's going to look like Las Vegas, but I think states like Utah and Colorado are already on the path to becoming better stewards in the municipal sector. And in the agricultural sector, I think we are going to see, because of just years like this one, super dry, really difficult time for irrigators, people having to sell off part of their herd or just not being able to grow as much of the crop that they had. I mean, that's probably, we're going to have more years like this, right? That's the trend. And I think this agreement will help shape a little bit of the sideboards of that, kind of in the big picture, what volumes of water may be available. But I think these kind of day-to-day, year-to-year decisions are still going to be left to local water providers, local irrigation districts.
1: So when I think about solving the complexity of a problem like diminishing water for the seven states in the Colorado River Compact, I think about my sort of rock and roll fantasy of this, right? Which is American ingenuity at its best, the smartest minds from, science and other key related sectors in the room doing the work. Sadly, what we've been, fearing is that this has been a little bit more politicized, and there are even people, on some little sub corners of the internet, some assuming that the some of the decisions of how water gets allocated will be politicized to the extent of you know, the current administration favoring the states they like best. And I'm just wondering, you know, between my sort of idealistic image of it and the worst case scenario that you might hear about if you crawl around in a water subreddit, which I don't recommend, you know, where do you see this how, in terms of how the smarter minds are prevailing and how much politicking is influencing this right now?
2: Interesting. There are technological innovations for water use, but they're kind of at the margins, I would say, right? There isn't a real silver bullet for this. Like, it takes a certain amount of water to grow a crop. And even though you can be frugal in the municipal water sector, you're still going to have to provide water to flush toilets, take showers, and have some sort of landscape in your backyard. So there isn't quite the technology will solve the problem. I don't think that's a realistic thing. We're still going to have to make hard choices about how much water is available and what we can do with it. But we have, and I think it's fair to say the states have gotten smarter. They've developed some programs. They've incentivized removing turf grass. They've helped irrigators in some places try to change crop to crops that don't use as much water. And there's programs in all the Upper Basin states now, or there's soon to be programs in all four of the Upper Basin states that will pay folks to use less conservation programs. Utah's had one for a couple of years now. It's a pilot program for demand reduction, and I think all the Upper Basin states are trying to have a new contribution program developed by this fall, so they can take about $100 million pool that the Bureau is making available to create those programs to decrease use. But to get to your will politics play a role? It's interesting. I think up till now, the Bureau of Reclamation has been very non-political about this. It's been like, we need the states to figure this out. We're going to provide some resources. We're going to do the modeling. We're going to develop these Environmental Policy Act documents to help analyze. And when you speak to that question of whether or not the White House or the administration would try to put the hand on the scale, that's a complicated thing because that what I talked about at the very beginning, the upper and lower basin states, if you're trying to advantage or disadvantage a blue state or a red state, well, it turns out the lower basin has red and blue states, and the upper basin has red and blue states. So you can't really play the game as you might imagine. So I think my hope, and this is my hope. We're near the finish line, but we're not, as far as having the record of decision, we're almost done with that. The finish line is actually, a couple of years out for implementation. But I'm hopeful that we won't have a strange political outcome. Instead, we'll have something which is a framework that where the states can still continue to negotiate and make decisions. And hopefully in the next 2 years, rather than setting off another 2 year cycle and another 2 year, I think there's room for the states if they choose to mediate. You actually get in a room with a mediator to help them walk through these issues. I think there's a good chance that they will reach consensus. And so you'll take the kind of the politics out of it because those, if the seven states agree, I think if they have to go to Congress or if they have to get approval somewhere else, having all states together will, I think, shepherd that through.
1: Well, you answered what was going to be my last question, Bart, which is what gives you hope. So thank you for doing that. And thank you for your work tirelessly, both in the work that you did before you joined Western Resource Advocates and also now there as their Healthy Rivers director. Anything else you want to share, Bart Miller, as we part ways with you for now? We're going to have you back as this all plays out over the
2: I
1: next
2: would
1: couple of
2: love to
1: years.
2: come. I would love to
1: But
2: come back in 6 months and we'll be able to reassess. I think I'll just wrap by saying it's really important for listeners to think about the Colorado River as this complex but also vibrant system, and that healthy rivers and reliable water supplies are really part of the same system. They're two sides of the same coin, or they're the two paths on the same route. It's like we need to think about both of those things as we solve our supply problems. We need to think about the foundational support that we give rivers and forests, floodplains, and watersheds. And there is opportunity in this final EIS to do that. It'll also, the final thing I would say for 10 more seconds is we'll need to invest some money to make this happen. And that'll be another place where implementing with federal and state funds, implementing some of these solutions will be critical. We really need to put some money forward to make our path more clear.
1: Thank you. We appreciate so much. Bart Miller, Healthy Rivers Director at Western Resource Advocates. Thanks for being here.
2: Thank you.
0: And thank you, listener, for being here. And first, we went over just a little scotch with This Week in Moab. So we're going to join the regional roundup in progress. Thanks for being awesome. We'll see you next time.
3: But first, the federal government has released its proposed plan for managing the Colorado River Basin as Lake Powell and Lake Mead hit record low levels this summer. It sets out a 10-year framework with specific rules coming every 2 years. The plan calls for massive cuts to water usage to be taken by the lower basin states of California, Nevada, and Arizona, and will reduce the amount of water released to those states from Glen Canyon Dam. Chris Winter, an environmental attorney at CU Boulder's School of Law, says this could potentially trigger legal action.
4: If we can't all agree on how we're going to coexist together in this watershed, given the changing hydrology and the need to adapt to a changing climate, if we can't agree on that, then we're going to just be dealing with endless cycles of conflict and litigation, and that's going to be hard.
3: The seven states that use the river, which also includes the upper basin states of Colorado, Utah, Wyoming, and New Mexico, were not able to reach an agreement on how to allocate the increasingly scarce resource.